The Soul of Jazz with Jamal Ahmed. Great sounds coming from the young band known as Ebby Soda out of England. They call that one Yoshi Orange, the Ash Walker remix. Nice dub business right there. And before that, sounds, I love that one. Had to go back to the early aughts, the early 2000s. And that was from the group known as Sure I Can out of Sweden. They call that one In Your Arms from the album Waypoints. Before that, we have the Jazz Chronicles, a nice acid jazz inspired tune entitled Bologna. Of course, a nice nod to Italy. And we kicked it all off with Nubia Garcia out of London Town and Set It Free featuring Richie on the vocal. Right now, I'm going to take you back to that golden era of jazz funk. I'm going to go back to the late 70s music coming from the legendary drummer Harvey Mason, who's played with so many folk from Donald Byrd to, Herbie Hancock. I mean, I could keep naming names. He is really that guy. And of course, he is also a member of the jazz supergroup 4Play. Going to play one entitled Madagi from the classic album Marching On right here on The Soul of Jazz.

The Soul of Jazz with Jamal Ahmed. Great down-tempo vibe right there coming from the band known as Hard Candy. And they call that one Yonder. And before that, we had some nice beat business coming from Mike Miami and The Light. Great sounds coming from the man Frank McComb and DJ Spinner representing Brooklyn. And they call that one It's Gonna Be All Right. And we kicked it all off with classic jazz funk from the legendary drummer Harvey Mason and Modaji from the album Marching On. Right now we got sounds coming out of Dallas from vocalist Ndambi. And of course, she got her start singing back up with Miss Erykah Badu in the late 90s. Gonna play one entitled Can't Change Me right here on The Soul of Jazz.

The Soul of Jazz with Jamal Ahmed. Music right there from the band known as Bronze, Silver, and Brass. Nice horn-driven funk. And they call that one Conrad's Lesson. Before that, we had some Afro-funk coming from the United Disco Organization featuring the man representing Ghana, KOG, and Fill It For Yourself. And we kicked it all off with sounds from Ndambi out of Dallas, Texas. And she called that one Can't Change Me. Right now we got music coming out of Australia from keyboardist Mr. Nick Marks. Loving his sound. He calls this one Back to Life right here on The Soul of Jazz.

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The Soul of Jazz with Jamal Ahmed. Thank you so much for tuning in to another edition as I give you the best in modern soul and jazz culture with that lucid global twist and, of course, those classic bits. And speaking of classic bits, had to go back to the late 70s right there. I think 1979 was when that was recorded. Music out of Brazil coming from the crew known as Azimuth, and they call that one Partido Alto, recorded back in 1979 at the Copacabana in Rio de Janeiro. And before that, we had sounds coming from the ABs. I always love that one. They call that one Deja Vu. Right now, we got sounds coming out of South Africa by way of Holland from Joya Muai. I love this kind of soulful, jazzy joint entitled Open Hearts right here on the Soul of Jazz.

The Soul of Jazz with Jamal Ahmed. Music right there coming from the AC Soul Symphony, showing love to MFSB and Metamorphosis. And they call that one Metamorphosis. Of course, that comes from the mind of producer and label owner Dave Lee out of the UK. And before that, we had music coming from Joya Muai and Open Hearts. Right now, this is my set for all the lovers of the dance. We've got music coming from the man Shantone Black. Gonna play one I used to play in the early 2000s, and he calls this one Search for the Sun, the Platinum Remix, right here on The Soul of Jazz.

The Soul of Jazz with Jamal Lachman. Wonderful soulful dance vibes right there. We just heard music coming from the crew known as Dyfias, featuring Natasha Watts on vocals, and they call that one Time Will Never Stop. We have music coming from Opal Opal out of Sweden and Angela Johnson showing love to her hometown of Buffalo, New York. And they just call that one Buffalo. And we kicked it all off with Shantone Black and Search for the Sun, the platinum remix going back to the early 2000s. Right now, going to give you some new school Afrobeat, Afrofunk coming from Afolasaki and Afreek Bawantu. They call this one It's Not Easy, right here on The Soul of Jazz.

the soul of jazz with Jamal Ahmed. Great Afro-inspired sounds coming out of Chicago from the man known as Rahan. And he called that one Fire from the album The Ones. And before that, Afla Saki and Afrik Bawantu. And It's Not Easy, some new school Afrobeat-inspired funk. Thank you so much for tuning in to another edition. I want to thank my engineer and editor, Mr. Jami Wellman. Going to get out of here with sounds coming from the man who literally created the term and invented the term acid jazz. We're talking about the UK's own Chris Bangs from his latest LP entitled Dream World. He calls this one My Soul. Until next time, please take care, be safe, and of course, keep it soulful.

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0: 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It's me, your man, Will Downing, a.k.a. the Prince of Sophisticated Soul. 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
2: 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What the hell happened up there? What? No boxing?

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1: On a Monday, it's Morning Edition on Illinois Public Media. Thanks for joining us. I'm Jim Meadows. Still to come, a scientist working on NASA's newest telescope says she's eager to see what new discoveries will be made.
2: Really, it's the unknowns that I think are the most exciting.
1: We'll talk with Ami Choi, a native of Urbana, about NASA's plans for the new telescope. That's coming up in 15 minutes on Illinois Public Media News.

0: Live from NPR News in Washington, I'm Dave Mattingly. It's been 5 days since a glacier collapse in Nepal triggered mudslides and a wall of water along the border with Tibet. More than 900 people are now confirmed dead. Thousands are missing, including dozens of Americans. Search teams have been looking in tunnels for power plant workers who may have been trapped by the floodwaters. Turkish authorities say at least 8 people are dead and more than 20 others are missing after a ferry capsized off the coast of Cyprus yesterday. NPR's Hadil Alshalchi says that boat was headed for Turkey at the time.
1: The ferry had left the Cypriot port of Kyrenia, also known as Girne in Turkish, and was on its way to Taşucu in southern Turkey. Turkish officials said that a large search and rescue mission by Turkish and northern Cypriot forces was underway. It included naval units and helicopters. The prime minister of the Turkish Cypriot-controlled northern part of the island told Turkish state media that the ferry was delayed due to bad weather and began taking on water 15 minutes after departure. After violence broke out between ethnic Greek and Turkish populations in northern Cyprus, which was controlled by the Turkish military in the 70s, northern Cyprus declared itself an independent Turkish republic in 1983. Hadil Alshalchi, NPR News, Istanbul.
0: Wall Street futures are lower this morning. 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
2: From Illinois Public Media News, I'm Jim Meadows. Today is Monday, August 31st. The time is 6:31, and we have 72 degrees outside our studios at Friends Plaza. 59% of eligible voters in Champaign County cast a ballot in the last presidential election. The two candidates for Champaign County Clerk say they have different ways for increasing voter participation. Democratic incumbent Aaron Ammon says it's a matter of outreach.
3: When I took office, there were 10 early voting locations. Now there are 12 early voting locations. We changed the hours to fit better for working class people to be able to come in and vote when before they go to work or during their lunch break or after work. So we've always worked to increase access. We do a lot of voter outreach with people with felony convictions so that they know that they have the ability to vote.
2: Republican challenger Alan Anderson says the process of voting should improve.
4: I think if people could confidently say it's only going to take me 5 or 10 minutes to go vote, we would have more people show up and vote. Of course, it's partly their fault, too, because you can vote early and avoid the lines, but a lot of people don't do that. I think another thing is if people had a better understanding of how important their vote is.
2: Anderson and Ammons took part in a Champaign County Clerk Candidates Forum at Illinois.

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1: I'm meteorologist Andrew Pritchard with your IPM News forecast for Champaign-Urbana. Today, look for mostly sunny skies with a high of 91 degrees with a southwest wind 5 to 10 miles per hour. Tonight, clear skies with a low of 74 degrees and a southwest wind 5 to 10 miles per hour. Tomorrow, sunny with a high of 94 degrees with a southwest wind 5 to 10 miles per hour. Tomorrow night, clear skies with a low of 75 degrees. And for Wednesday, sunny with a high of 95 degrees.
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9: Good morning, Amy Martinez. Krista Edelman is a gastroenterologist in Richmond, Virginia, and last week thought she was dreaming about a mouse, but then she reached for her mouth and grabbed something soft and hairy with wings. Yep, a bat trying to get in her mouth. Edelman threw the bat across the room, then caught it to have it tested for rabies. It was negative, but after consulting with an infectious disease doctor, she took the rabies vaccine anyway. It's Morning Edition.
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2: This is Morning Edition on Illinois Public Media. I'm Jim Meadows. The time is 6:45. NASA's newest telescope launched over the weekend. The new Nancy Grace Roman telescope has a field of view 100 times larger than the Hubble Space Telescope, and it's designed to provide the clearest picture of the Milky Way galaxy ever recorded. Ami Choi is a native of Urbana and an astrophysicist working on the telescope. She spoke with IPM Student Newsroom's Fernanda Romero about the mission and what it could mean for our understanding of the universe.
11: So you grew up in Urbana and went to the University Laboratory High School. How do you think that your early education influenced your interest in astrophysics and led you to working on a project like Roman?
12: High school really supported me in terms of the curiosity to explore different science topics and do research. I will say also being in Urbana-Champaign, you're just surrounded by lots of intellectuals who are part of the university. And so I actually attended high school with a number of friends whose parents were, for example, in the astronomy and physics departments. And so that part, you know, I didn't really think about it too much until later, but it definitely had something to do with me continuing on in the future, you know, continuing to explore physics and astrophysics types of questions.
11: So can you talk a little bit about the Roman telescope, what it is and how it will work?
12: The Nancy Grace Roman Space Telescope is NASA's next flagship astrophysics mission. And probably a lot of people have seen images from the Hubble Space Telescope and the James Webb Space Telescope. And Roman is the next in line of these large space telescopes. And their major goals of Roman are sort of twofold. The first goal is to understand the ingredients of the universe, which we think is dominated by dark matter and dark energy, and understand how they impacted the evolution of the universe over time. And then the other main goal is to look for lots of previously undiscovered planets outside of our own solar system. And hopefully we'll be able to capture enough images of them to do demographic studies and really understand how planets outside of our solar system and in general formed and evolved.
11: So from what I've seen, Roman is set to launch ahead of schedule. What role did you play in this mission, and what's it been like working on this telescope?
12: I am currently, and for the past 4 years, have been based at Goddard Space Flight Center in Greenbelt, Maryland. And in that four years, I served as, or am still serving as, the Deputy Wide Field Instrument Scientist on the Project Science team. And this is a team that interfaces across the project, including engineers in all kinds of disciplines that are contributing to different subsystems of the building, testing of the observatory, and also interfacing between the engineers and scientists internationally, where the scientists have different kinds of measurements, like the ones I mentioned in terms of understanding dark matter and dark energy or exoplanets. And we have to have an ongoing conversation to make sure that the hardware that's built is eventually able to take the kinds of observations that will reveal the secrets of the universe that we're trying to uncover.
11: So you mentioned how Roman is going to answer some of the biggest questions and mysteries about the universe. What kinds of discoveries are you hoping will be made with this telescope, and what are you most excited to find out?
12: I can't really say one particular thing that I'm most excited about, because the thing that Roman will really enable us to do is discover lots of new things that we don't know about. And so that's the most exciting part of it, is that it opens up new dimensions in terms of the time domain. So being able to study changes in the light as a function of time, as well as gaining these really clear, high-resolution, expansive views of the universe and mapping it out to a much higher degree than previously possible. And so really, it's the unknown unknowns that I think are the most exciting, because, you know, each time that we've had a more technologically advanced telescope, we've been able to uncover new kinds of objects and made new discoveries about fundamental physics. And so that is all very exciting for me.
11: Thank you so much for speaking with me today.
12: All right. Yeah, thanks so much for talking with me.
2: That was NASA scientist and Urbana native Ami Choi speaking with IPM Student Newsroom's Fernanda Romero. A rocket carrying the new Nancy Grace Roman telescope was launched yesterday morning from the Kennedy Space Center in Florida.
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2: It's Morning Edition on Illinois Public Media. In baseball yesterday, Minnesota beat the Chicago White Sox 5-1. Cincinnati defeated the Chicago Cubs 7-5. Pittsburgh beat the St. Louis Cardinals 5-4. The time is 6:51.
0: This is Morning Edition from NPR News. I'm Amy Martinez.
13: And I'm Layla Faldin. In Las Vegas, attorneys will give their closing arguments today in the trial of Tupac Shakur's killing. Then, jurors will begin deliberations in the case against Dwayne Davis, who has pleaded not guilty. He's charged with murder for his alleged role in orchestrating the 1996 drive-by killing of the rap icon. Steve Futterman has been covering the trial and joins us this morning from Las Vegas. Good morning, Steve.
14: Good morning.
13: So get us up to speed. This trial began a couple of weeks ago. What evidence has been presented to the jury?
14: Well, as we all knew from the very start, this trial has revolved around Dwayne Davis and his words. In 1996, he was a leader with the LA gang, the Southside Compton Crips. Davis's nephew was assaulted in the lobby of the MGM Grand Hotel by Tupac Shakur and others just after a Mike Tyson fight. The prosecution says when that happened, Davis was enraged and then orchestrated the killing of Shakur, which took place just a few hours later. We can take a listen to how prosecutor Binu Palal outlined the case to the jury at the start of the trial.
15: Now, let's be clear. Dwayne Davis did not pull the trigger. But what he did do was plan the retaliation for the beating of his nephew. And what you will hear that is that in his world, there is no question that a response is required.
13: And Steve, the prosecution used Dwayne Davis's own words against him?
14: Exactly. Davis's words in his memoir, interviews with police and in the media, where he actually says that he supplied the gun and was in the car that drove up next to Shakur. Now, the police interviews were supposed to be confidential, but when Davis wrote the memoir, it broke the confidentiality agreement, so they were able to be used in the trial.
13: So how did the defense defend him, especially when the prosecution was using his own words?
14: Yeah, well, it's tough when your own client has said he did it and said it over and over again. The defense claims Davis was embellishing to sell books and, in the case of the police, interviews to get a good deal from law enforcement. The defense has suggested that police were sloppy, that memories 30 years later are not reliable. Now, the defense presented just three witnesses, and in today's closing arguments, it's likely we will hear the defense claim there just isn't enough proof. Lori Levinson is a former federal prosecutor.
16: The defense is going to claim that the burden is on the prosecution, and they never came up with physical evidence that connected him to the crime. In fact, they never came up with proof that he was in Las Vegas, pictures, receipts. And if you don't have that, the defense is going to say you have reasonable doubt.
14: Now, of course, the defense had a similar challenge, and it never presented evidence that Davis was somewhere else the night of the killing.
13: Right. Although the burden of proof is with the prosecution, the timing of all this is remarkable. A week from today will be the actual 30th anniversary of the killing. Why has it taken so long for a trial?
14: Well, that's right. September 7th is next Monday. In the world of rap and hip hop, the killing of Shakur has been one of the most talked about and unsolved mysteries. But when we have spoken with law enforcement officials, they have candidly said that Dwayne Davis was, in fact, their key suspect for many years, but there just was never enough evidence to bring charges. Davis's own words changed that. Now we will wait to see if the jury feels it's enough evidence to convict him. The jury is expected to begin deliberations later today.
13: That's Steve Futterman in Las Vegas covering the Tupac Shakur trial. Thank you, Steve.
14: Thank you.
17: A veteran Major League Baseball infielder who is also a Latino pop star known as Scandalita is making his Broadway debut. He has a part in the musical Buena Vista Social Club, which celebrates the Cubans who created the award-winning album. Here's Jeff London.
18: Jose Iglesias was a spark plug utility infielder with the New York Mets during the 2024 season. Even though he played with the squad for only a few months, he had a big impact, says All-Star shortstop Francisco Lindor.
19: As a teammate, he was great. He was always happy. He was always encouraging others. He became a great friend.
18: And when Iglesias introduced his single OMG in a performance at Citi Field, Lindor says all his teammates joined him dancing and singing.
20: New York City! Let's keep the party going!
19: It was cool to see everybody celebrate him and cherish him and love him, and he became part of the DNA of that group.
18: And that group, who made it within two games of the World Series, became known as the OMG Mets.
21: And in the middle of the songs, having all my teammates running to me, it was like, it was a magical night.
18: While he fondly remembers his time with the Mets, Jose Iglesias has now traded batting practice for show rehearsals.
22: Ay, mama, que
21: It's an honor to represent Buena Vista, have this great opportunity that I will grab with two hands and I won't let go like a ground ball.
18: Iglesias left Cuba at 17 to pursue his dream of playing baseball, but he's also been a musician since he was a kid. So when he was offered the role of narrator in Buena Vista Social Club, he immediately said yes. And every night through October 4th, he'll step into a recreation of Cuba on Broadway.
21: Part of us is definitely there, left behind, our soul, our culture, you know, we growing up playing ball in the streets, you know, talking to your neighbors every day, sharing, it's like, so yes, we here, but there is a percentage of you that will always will live in Cuba.
18: For NPR News, I'm Jeff London in New York.

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1: I'm meteorologist Andrew Pritchard with your IPM News forecast for Champaign-Urbana. Today, look for mostly sunny skies with a high of 91 degrees with a southwest wind 5 to 10 miles per hour. Tonight, clear skies with a low of 74 degrees and a southwest wind 5 to 10 miles per hour. Tomorrow, sunny with a high of 94 degrees with a southwest wind 5 to 10 miles per hour. Tomorrow night, clear skies with a low of 75 degrees. And for Wednesday, sunny with a high of 95 degrees.
2: 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I'm Jim Meadows. Coming up, a new investigation finds many people who die during extreme heat events die because they have pre-existing conditions.
3: So when it's actually recorded as a death, it's never recorded as heat-related. It's whatever that underlying cause was.
2: This has led to a huge undercount in the number of heat-related deaths in the U.S. That story in 20 minutes on Morning Edition.
4: 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It's the New York Philharmonic this week. You'll hear Lauren Mazel conduct the Philharmonic in music of Olivier Messiaen, Felix Mendelssohn, plus Beethoven's Seventh Symphony. The program differs from the one listed in Patterns magazine. That's the New York Philharmonic this week, tonight at 7 on the evening concert on Illinois Classical, 90.9 FM.
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7: This is Morning Edition from NPR News. I'm E. Martinez.
8: And I'm Leila Faudel. Defense Secretary Pete Hegseth gutted a program that's designed to limit the number of civilians killed by American forces. He did that over unanimous objections from top commanders after polling them, according to reporting from ProPublica. I spoke with Megan Rose, one of the reporters on that ProPublica story. She got an exclusive look at that poll.
9: It gave them three options for the civilian protection program going forward. Cut it by 65% of staff, continue with just a small centralized office near the Pentagon, or eliminate it completely. And all commanders rebuffed the idea of cuts and endorsed keeping a really robust presence. What they told Secretary Hegseth was that this program enhanced their ability to do their jobs. They all cite a real moral interest in protecting civilians.
8: Hegseth ignored the commanders.
9: It was really gutted down to bare bones. And so places like CENTCOM, which is in charge of military operations in the Mideast, including the war in Iran, they lost all of their people.
8: Pressure is now building to at least partially reboot the program. NPR's Tom Bowman has been doing his own reporting on this program and joins me now. Good morning, Tom.
10: Hey, Leila.
8: How does the civilian protection program work?
10: Well, these experts carefully review a target so to make sure it's a legitimate military target. Mm-hmm. For example, they watch people going in and out of a building, call patterns of light to determine whether this is, let's say, a military headquarters and not a school. How many civilians are in the area? Should a smaller bomb be used to strike a target to prevent civilian casualties? Now, this office was created by Defense Secretary Lloyd Austin under the Biden administration after years of high-profile civilian casualties in Iraq and Afghanistan. Now, there were more than 150 of these casualty experts at the Pentagon and in commands around the world. But as we're hearing, Secretary Hegseth wanted to eliminate the office. He's long complained that lawyers, bureaucrats, and others have tied the hands of warfighters with their restrictive rules of engagement. But the office survived with only a skeleton staff of about 24, again, down from more than 150.
8: Back to that ProPublica reporting, it's saying that the office might now be enhanced with dozens more experts.
10: That's right, because admirals and generals out in the field have been pushing for this. Don't want to see the civilian casualty program go away. ProPublica is reporting the number of civilian casualty experts will rise to about 70, so less than half of what they once were. I'm hearing roughly the same number. Mm-hmm. But Secretary Hegseth has yet to sign off on this proposal. But sources I talk with say they're really necessary, especially with all the airstrikes that hit Iranian targets, some 17,000 from both the U.S. and Israel. I'm told there are scores of incidents worthy of at least an initial review, meaning there are independent reports of civilian casualties, and I'm told many of these are from Israeli strikes, which tend to employ larger bombs and missiles. Israel, of course, would review their own strikes.
8: So in the course of the war with Iran, it sounds like these civilian casualty experts could have helped prevent civilian casualties, like the more than 160 killed at a girls' school during a strike on Iran in February. Where does that investigation stand?
10: That's right. There could be a connection between the gutting of the civilian protection program and things like the school strike. The U.S. Central Command, which oversees the Middle East, says the investigation is ongoing. Back in May, the top commander, Admiral Brad Cooper, told the House Armed Services Committee there were a few dozen allegations of civilian casualties and only one merited a full investigation. Here's the admiral.
0: My assessment and our staff confirmed only one of them correlated with the U.S. strike. That was the strike in Minhab.
10: So the admiral told lawmakers the investigation was coming to an end soon. That, of course, was 3 months ago, but he cautioned the investigation is complex.
8: And then there's a sports complex that some reports say was also hit by a U.S. missile, right?
10: That's right. Some analysts told the New York Times and the BBC that a video of the attack appears to show a U.S. missile called a PrSM. But Central Command says no PrSMs were fired in the area, and the missile shown is much larger. Still, Human Rights Watch and other groups say this should be investigated.
8: NPR's Tom Bowman. Thank you, Tom.
10: You're welcome.
7: Ontario Premier Doug Ford is pushing back against a White House order to call Lake Ontario Lake America.
11: President Trump can call it whatever he wants, but I can tell you the rest of the world will always call it Lake Ontario.
7: The Canadian Broadcasting Corporation carried his response. People on the U.S. side of the border also reacted. Here's North Country Public Radio's Richard Haller.
12: It's a beautiful summer day as I walk along New York State's northern shore of Lake Ontario. Now it's Lake America, even on Google Maps in the U.S. Veeam Dahal sits on a rock at the edge of the lake, soaking up the sun while he watches his kid play in the waves. He heard about Trump's executive order.
13: That's funny. You can change the name of everything. It's been like this forever.
12: Dahal is a nurse from Syracuse and says he works with a lot of Canadians.
13: And we were all laughing last night. People will not call Lake America anyway. We'll still call Lake Ontario.
12: Most of the people I spoke with said they will continue to call it Lake Ontario. Tyler DeLina, a Republican, just up the coast at a marina in Henderson Harbor, says he doesn't think changing the name is necessary. But he doesn't care if it offends people.
14: Things change all the time. Road names get new names. Towns get new names. At the end of the day, it is what it is. If you don't like it, change it. Go out and vote. If you do like it, vote again.
12: For the past year and a half, President Trump has targeted Canada in a trade war, now with new 50% levies. There were tense trade negotiations to try and avoid them, but Canada left the table. Trump then lashed back with the name change. Working outside on the docks, Cara Rousseau says she gets why Trump put new tariffs in place. But as someone who's grown up working on this harbor for 40 years, changing the name is not okay with her.
15: It will always and forever be Lake Ontario. And I think he does it for himself and the attention because he's narcissistic and arrogant and he doesn't think of what us as Americans actually feel.
12: Kathleen Kohansky spends every summer working behind the register at a general store on the marina. She says that changing the name deeply offends her.
16: Lake Ontario, it belongs to everybody, from fish to people to birds to wildlife. I answer the phone, Henson's Marina, Lake Ontario, because that's what we are.
12: Kohansky says that she'll forever share the name with her Canadian neighbors across the lake. For NPR News, I'm Richard Haller in Henderson, New York.
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2: At 7:29, I'm Jim Meadows on Morning Edition from Illinois Public Media. We have these traffic notes this morning. A section of Boiling Springs Road in Danville is closed to all traffic starting today for a reconstruction project. The road is closed from the east entrance of Crestwood Circle Drive to just west of the Lowe's store. Kirby Avenue between 1st and 4th Streets on the U of I campus in Champaign remains closed until Friday due to work at Geese Memorial Stadium.
17: 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But should we expand that definition?
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17: I'm Amory Sievertson, America's new working class. That's on the next On Point.
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20: Live from NPR News in Washington, I'm Dave Mattingly. Search teams in Nepal are still trying to locate thousands of people who remain missing 5 days after a glacier collapse triggered mudslides and flash flooding along the border with Tibet. More than 900 people are confirmed dead. Authorities in Arizona say more than a dozen people remain missing or unaccounted for following Saturday's flash flooding in the Grand Canyon. Heavy rains triggered the flooding along the Colorado River, leaving at least one person dead. Chris Clements with member station KNAU has more.
21: The flood swept down a creek bed to the Colorado River, splintering bridges, demolishing houses, and temporarily beaching boaters. The flood also mangled the only pipeline that delivers water from Roaring Springs to hotels and businesses on the South Rim. Officials say they used helicopters to evacuate more than 60 people from the bottom of the canyon, with more evacuations to follow. For NPR News, I'm Chris Clements in Flagstaff.
20: In Texas, nearly 2,000 homes and businesses are still without power following Friday's severe storms there. They left two people dead in the San Antonio area. Closing arguments are scheduled to begin today in Nevada in the trial of the man accused of orchestrating the 1996 slaying of hip-hop icon Tupac Shakur. This is NPR News.
2: From Illinois Public Media News, I'm Jim Meadows. Today is Monday, August 31st. It's currently 72 degrees outside our studios at Friends Plaza. The time is 7:31. The Republican hoping to become the next Champaign County Clerk supports President Donald Trump's proposed Save America Act. The measure requires documentary proof of U.S. citizenship to register to vote and a specific photo ID to cast a ballot in federal elections. Alan Anderson told a recent Illinois Public Media Candidates Forum that the measure has wide support.
22: I am dumbfounded as to why anyone would not want someone to have to prove that they're an American citizen before they vote. 80% of the public thinks that that's a good idea. For that not to come into being because they say, oh, it's hard for people to get a voter ID. A voter ID is needed for so many things in life.
2: Anderson hopes to unseat Democratic incumbent Aaron Ammons. He says the SAVE Act is, quote, an absolute assault on the voting rights of the citizens. You can watch the entire Champaign County Clerk Candidates Forum at ipmnewsroom.org. Midterm election is November 3rd. A new mural honoring Rantoul's contribution to the Tuskegee Airmen will be unveiled this afternoon at the site of the former Chanute Air Base. The mural was painted by Chicago-based artist Dwight White II and honors the African-American grounds crew who were trained at Chanute to support the pilots and airmen of the Tuskegee Airmen, the first African-American aviation unit in the U.S. Army Air Force during World War II. The name comes from what is now Tuskegee University in Tuskegee, Alabama, where they were ultimately based. The mural is sponsored by the Champaign County African American Heritage Trail and the Experience Champaign-Urbana Foundation. The unveiling ceremony is set for 2 p.m. this afternoon at 707 Veterans Parkway in Rantoul. Heat advisory posted for this afternoon.

0: heat inescapable.
1: It affects everybody, no matter where you live, and it's becoming more and more frequent for everybody across the United States and across the world.
0: She says it's even more important than ever to accurately assess the impacts of heat because the danger is growing. And failing to do so in the past has created this blind spot about heat for policymakers. And she says a lot of places don't yet take heat seriously enough. And our investigation shows they really should.
2: Yeah, that is a very big undercount. I mean, how does that even happen? How do all these heat-related deaths just get missed in official records?
0: This is like the question for me, right? And the answer has to do with how these deaths get recorded in the first place. And mainly it's because the official numbers are calculated using tags for heat in a death record. But it can be hard for doctors or coroners or medical examiners to tag heat in those records if they're not actively looking for it. And here's Adams explaining how easily that can happen.
1: We know that during extreme heat events, a lot of people who do die because they have pre-existing conditions.
0: Yeah. So for example, say someone has heart disease. During a heat wave, their already stressed heart has to work harder to pump blood to their skin to cool down. So the heat might end up actually triggering something like a heart attack. But because heat doesn't leave a mark, the doctor in the ER only sees the heart attack.
1: And so when it's actually recorded as a death, it's never recorded as heat related. It's whatever that underlying cause was.
0: And so when that happens thousands of times over and over, you end up with this significant undercount.
2: All right, that makes sense. Now that we have a better sense of how deadly heat can be, what's the next step?
0: This is the really important part, right? It's figuring out how to keep people alive. And we really hope that data like ours can help policymakers find a way to help keep people safe and keep track of whether those strategies are working at all. And there are a lot of places that have already started. For example, New York City and Phoenix, sometimes they can stop utility companies from shutting off power in hot weather. But solutions like those aren't happening everywhere. It's a real patchwork across the country.
2: And yet, just this year, I mean, I'm in Los Angeles. It's been boiling hot for seemingly all summer. I mean, it's been hot throughout the country, and people have died.
0: Yeah, it has been. And our investigation found that all kinds of people are in danger. Here's Adams again.
1: Most people do not see themselves as vulnerable to heat. They're like, oh, that's someone else. It's not me. But then push comes to shove, and it actually is you.
0: And what our data shows is that it's really time for all of us to take heat really seriously.
2: All right, that's NPR's Alejandra Burunda. Thanks a lot.
0: Thank you so much, Jay.
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5: I'm meteorologist Andrew Pritchard with your IPM News forecast for Champaign-Urbana. Today, look for mostly sunny skies with a high of 91 degrees with a southwest wind 5 to 10 miles per hour. Tonight, clear skies with a low of 74 degrees and a southwest wind 5 to 10 miles per hour. Tomorrow, sunny with a high of 94 degrees with a southwest wind 5 to 10 miles per hour. Tomorrow night, clear skies with a low of 75 degrees. And for Wednesday, sunny with a high of 95 degrees.
6: 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Thanks for joining us for Morning Edition. I'm Jim Meadows. More than 60 years after SNAP began, we're taking a look at where the National Food Assistance Program started and where it's headed amidst new restrictions on eligibility and subsequent declines in enrollment. And more cuts are on the way. 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

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We're creating a night to remember where the music, the culture, and the community come together. Kindred the Family Soul with Damon Williams. 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

0: Central Illinois family. 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

0: Illinois Soul brings you this Illinois Black History Minute. Maurice and Bertine White, the dynamic brothers behind Earth, Wind, and Fire, are Chicago legends whose music has transcended generations. Maurice, the late band's visionary founder and producer, and Bertine, the electrifying bassist, combine talent, innovation, and showmanship to create a sound that blends soul, funk, jazz, and R&B. 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With 9 Grammy Awards and numerous Lifetime Achievement recognitions, their music not only entertains, but also celebrates Black excellence, artistry, and unity. This has been your Illinois Soul Black History Minute.
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Windows open, washing the car, singing while cleaning the house. The smell of breakfast still in the air. And every song brought back a memory. Now, Illinois Soul brings that feeling back with the Illinois

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0: house getting cleaned? 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
3: Yo, what's going on, y'all? 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So I'm going to start with Faith Evans, then Chaka Khan, Earth, Wind & Fire, the Isley Brothers, and the greatest of all time, Stevie Wonder.
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0: Illinois Soul brings you this Illinois Black History Minute. James R. Burgess Jr. made history in 1972 as the first black state's attorney elected in Illinois. Born in Allgood, Tennessee in 1915, Burgess went on to earn a law degree from the University of Illinois in 1965. Before his election, he served as an assistant state's attorney in Champaign and Chicago. In 1977, President Jimmy Carter appointed him U.S. Attorney for the Eastern District of Illinois. Burgess worked for the U.S. Attorney for the Southern District of Illinois until 1982 when he retired. Burgess was also a World War II veteran serving in the 761st Tank Battalion. He died in 1997 at the age of 70. Burgess' career is documented in the archives at the University of Illinois. This has been your Illinois Soul Black History Minute.
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1: Oh, come on, baby. Please, come on. Don't tell nobody. Come on. We could have did it by now. Come on.

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2: 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I gave birth to you. And she's like, what am I going to do with that? That's not the kind of relationship I want.
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2: I think the public discourse makes us think that people who estrange don't care about the family, or they're like selfish or individualistic. 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I found actually they cared so much about the family that they really wanted good families. And they were trying their best to figure out a way to do that.
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5: Live from NPR News in Washington, I'm Louise Schiavone. Russia was a surprise inclusion at this year's U.S.-hosted G20 meeting of international finance officials in Asheville, North Carolina. European officials, whose countries openly support Ukraine, are expressing outrage at the move. NPR's Charles Maines has more from Moscow.
6: It appears the White House told few, if any, of its allies that Russian Finance Minister Anton Sulianov would be attending the G20 gathering in North Carolina. European officials refused to stand for the traditional group photo, a protest that resolved itself after Sulianov removed himself from the event. In a brief statement from Moscow, Russia's finance ministry says Sulianov has met with U.S. Treasury Secretary Scott Bessent to discuss opportunities for economic cooperation. Meanwhile, the Kremlin is busy showcasing partnerships elsewhere. In Central Asia, President Vladimir Putin just attended a regional economic and security conference for talks with the leaders of China and Iran. Charles Maines, NPR News, Moscow.
5: Search and rescue crews have recovered a second body in Grand Canyon National Park after a weekend flash flood. More than a dozen people are still unaccounted for. Ryan Heinches of member station KNAU reports from Flagstaff.
7: The flash flooding in Bright Angel Creek tore through Phantom Ranch at the bottom of the canyon, destroying bridges and other infrastructure. More than 60 hikers and others were later evacuated by helicopter. It's common for the Grand Canyon to receive intense rainfall, but not in such a steep, rocky area. Rain also fell on areas hit by last year's Dragon Bravo fire on the North Rim. Officials say that likely contributed to the severity of flooding and debris flows. Meanwhile, an estimated 40% of the water pipeline that supplies the park's South Rim has been destroyed or damaged. Overnight lodging in the park has been suspended and strict water restrictions are in place. For NPR News, I'm Ryan Heinches in Flagstaff.
5: President Trump says nine more pharmaceutical companies have made agreements with his administration to lower drug prices. NPR's Sydney Lupkin has details.
8: The president says the nine new companies include Sun Pharma, which makes generic drugs, and CSL, which makes therapies for people with rare diseases.
9: Under the Trump administration, for the first time ever, drug prices are coming down, and they are coming down very dramatically.
8: But at least one of the companies announced today, Teva Pharmaceuticals, told investors it's still working on a deal. These agreements typically include selling some drugs on TrumpRx at a discount, lower prices for Medicaid, and a commitment to build manufacturing infrastructure in the U.S. In exchange, the drug companies get a reprieve from certain tariffs. However, the text of the agreements has not been made public. Sydney Lupkin, NPR News.
5: Wall Street, the Dow was off 374, the S&P 500 lost 25. This is NPR. When the artificial intelligence company OpenAI launched ads in ChatGPT earlier this year, its competitor Anthropic took a humorous jab at the idea in Super Bowl TV ads. But now OpenAI ad revenue has soared, NPR's John Ruish reports.
10: OpenAI says in less than 200 days since it launched ads, they've reached what the company calls an annualized revenue run rate of $1 billion. That means at the current rate of ad sales, OpenAI would pull in $1 billion a year. It's not a massive number relative to the tens of billions of dollars the company spends each year to develop AI, but it's fast growing. In March, the company said it was generating ad revenue at a rate that would have brought in $100 million a year. Ads have been a critical source of revenue across the tech sector, and OpenAI once resisted the idea. Now it's part of what it calls its diversified business model. And it says it's expanding into India, Europe, the Middle East, and North Africa. John Ruich, NPR News.
5: The first-degree murder case surrounding the killing of rapper Tupac Shakur has gone to the jury. Prosecutors are charging Dwayne Davis with orchestrating the fatal drive-by shooting in 1996. They say his own words over the years put him in the car when fatal shots were fired. The defendant's lawyers say there's no physical evidence placing Davis in Las Vegas the night of the murder. In Plymouth, Massachusetts, jurors in the Lindsey Clancy trial have gone home for the day without a verdict. They'll resume tomorrow. Clancy's lawyers are arguing she was experiencing postpartum psychosis when she killed her three children and tried to kill herself. I'm Louise Schiavone, NPR News.
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1: What's good, y'all? You're listening to Code Switch, the show about race and identity from NPR. I'm Gene Deppe.
16: I'm half black and half Middle Eastern, and yeah, no, it's cool because from a young age, I got to see how two very different cultures abuse their children.
1: So I was scrolling through IG when I saw this bit from this comedian. His name is Demetrius Fields.
16: People who weren't hit as kids, they always want to make you feel bad for them. They're always like, well, my parents, they didn't physically abuse me, but they did emotionally abuse me. And it's like, dude, you think my parents beat me but were there for me emotionally? Is that what you think was happening?
1: So I laughed, and I shared this with my followers, as one does. And then, just because I'm always nosy about how other people were parented, I asked them, okay, for people who were hit by your parents as kids, did your parents ever apologize to you? Not necessarily for the hitting, but for like anything? And people flooded my DMs in response. Lots of eye roll emojis, lots of apology. What's that? Or people saying, I'm in my 30s. My parents have never said sorry to me for any reason whatsoever. And then an eyebrow raising number of variations on this one. No, they did not, which is why we don't speak today. So we decided to do a call out about this, and y'all, we do call outs all the time. But the response to this was not like anything we've ever gotten in the years we've been doing this podcast. Like dozens of very candid emails. People clearly had a lot of stuff to get off their chest, and they needed somebody to talk to about all of it. And y'all, we appreciate you for talking to us about it. People wrote in stories about abuse. We got emails about people falling out because their politics were so incompatible with their parents. One person left us a 40-minute voice memo about her broken relationship with her mother. Sometimes it can feel like, all right, is everybody cutting off their parents? Because over the past few years, there have been these big features, these big articles about the growing trend of family estrangement in places like The New Yorker and Fox News. Literally, y'all, just a couple days before I'm sitting down to record this, the New York Times had an op-ed headline, "Cutting Your Parents Off Isn't the Answer." But are we seeing an epidemic of estrangement? We spoke to a researcher who says what's actually happening is way more nuanced than therapists and people on TikTok cavalierly telling folks to break up with their families of origin. And she says race and identity are all over the ways that people think about and talk about how and whether to cut ties with their families. Like, okay, for example, Black mothers were the least likely to be estranged from their adult children, while Black fathers were the most likely to be. I know, right? Like, what is going on there? Well, we are getting into what is going on there on this episode. What all this talk about estrangement reveals about what's changing about the ways we all think about family. Okay, so first things first, are we seeing an epidemic of people going no contact? We talked to somebody who's been knee deep in the data and research on this very question. Her name is Ren Rizik.
17: I'm Ren Rizik. I am a professor of sociology and the director of the Center for Aging Families at Ohio State University.
1: As it happens, Ren has a brand new book out called Families We Lose, A New Explanation for Family Estrangement. And Ren says that despite all the chatter about people going no contact or low contact, we actually don't know all that much about it.
17: A lot of the conversation was panic. This is a social problem. This is a growing epidemic. I kept seeing that over and over again. So as a researcher, I'm like, oh, whoa, first of all, we just went through a pandemic. So I was like,
1: that's
17: an interesting framing.
1: Are more people cutting their family off, or are we just talking about it more?
17: Yes, exactly. And so as a research scientist, I'm like, actually, I can answer this question, right? I can start to untangle this. So I went to the research literature to see, okay, what have people been doing? How are people understanding that this is an epidemic and that it's growing? And I have to tell you, I could not find good data. What I saw when people were reporting this growing trend and then it's out of control is basically reports from psychologists saying that more and more people were coming to their practice. Mm-hmm. And I know that that's not how we can measure prevalence.
1: Right.
17: So to have some sort of healthy skepticism about that, I said, okay, well, I can kind of test this.
1: So Ren crunched a bunch of numbers from these surveys about how often people say they talk to their families of origin. And based on the data available,
17: I don't think that I have a definitive, no, it's not rising. It's definitely not rising at a proportion that is an epidemic rate.
1: Ren did this qualitative study, right, in which he interviewed hundreds of people who were estranged from their families. And she didn't really have to look that hard for interview subjects.
17: You know, I joke that researchers are often begging people, have to pay them a lot of money to be, you know, interviewed and to be part of research projects, but not this study. I mean, I could have done interviews for years. Many people told me that this was the first time they'd ever told the story. Yeah. And I thought, gosh, like that is a gift to give to me. And I'm not really in those moments really thinking about research. I'm just listening. But I felt like it was so, a lot of people felt, I found that they would tell me that they did want to help other people.
1: Right.
17: And that they felt that telling their story would actually be helping other people. And by virtue of doing that, it helped them. Hmm. And this is an important part of in any stigmatized topic. When people feel ashamed, just speaking truth out loud is really important. And they would tell me, like, if they had mentioned that, oh, I don't talk to my mom anymore, they would experience stigmatization. People would be like, why? She's your mom. You gotta do it. Or she's your sister. How could you cut her off? A lot of that they experienced, and that's why they didn't share their stories with other people.
1: Mm-hmm. Yeah. You know, this happened with us as well. It's like when we did a call out, we said we were doing an episode about family estrangement. And we've done so many call outs on the show over the decade we've been around. And we have never gotten this much response. Like, people were sending me DMs. They're like, I don't want this on the show, but I need to say this to somebody. It was like, oh, whoa, okay.
17: Yes.
1: It seemed to be coming from like every direction. So obviously people have like a lot of feelings and a lot of people are experiencing this. But like you said, it's not clear that this is an epidemic. So why do you think that these giant legacy media outlets, ourselves, the New York Times, the New Yorker, are so interested in covering family estrangement, people cutting themselves off from their kin?
17: Yeah. Well, I think there's probably two big reasons that's happening. The first is that people are talking about it more than ever before. So we have this happening on, you know, TikTok, on social media, on Reddit, that there are conversations that we're having that maybe weren't in the public eye. The second reason, I think, is actually a little bit more sociological. Mm-hmm. So we can think of lots of examples in history of how the family is a lens into cultural kind of conflict. So, for example, we could think about this in terms of divorce rates.
1: Or childbirth rates right now. Right?
17: Child fertility rates, mm-hmm. same-sex marriage, abortion. All of these examples are in the family, and we see the family as a bedrock of our social order. This is a commonly held belief, goes to this notion of compulsory kinship, that mm-hmm. this is really important to, we can say America, but I think in general, it's like across the world, most cultures have the family as a central unit. Now, in the United States, it's a little bit more important because we don't have all the social safety nets that other countries do.
1: You need your family to help you with childcare and all sorts of other stuff.
17: Childcare, health insurance, right. housing, you know, all these various goods and services are actually relied on in the family, right? And so often when the family changes, or maybe the family feels like it's changing, it becomes a site of panic. And so estrangement is an example of that, where we see, much like divorce, that the American family is failing. And this is another reason for that failure. Mm-hmm. And so it kind of gets at this sort of cultural clash that's happening in the United States. So that might be another reason that we think that it's getting so much attention. I do think it's a particular historical moment.
1: Okay.
17: You know, back in the day, if you maybe had conflict with a family of origin member, and you might move away, or you might create distance. And okay, maybe you're, I don't know, imagining like you would write letters. I don't know, like you'd come visit once a year. You could maintain that distance in a way that maybe would prevent estrangement, or maybe you just have this really low contact relationship.
1: Right.
17: But today, you know, actually young adults, there's this great work by Karen Fingerman that shows that young adults today actually have more contact with their parents than ever in recorded history. Like this is a really intense time that we're expected to stay in relationships. But I do think that people who have gone to therapy and who have lived in the therapeutic discourses that exist today have a different way of thinking about their relationships. Mm-hmm. This same transition happened with marriage a few decades prior, right? We saw marriage transition from an economic thing into one that we do for love or for mm-hmm. community or for some personal growth. And the same thing is happening, I think, today with the family of origin.
1: Hmm. You write in your book, I'm going to quote you here, estrangement isn't the disease destroying families. It's the symptom of a disease that began long before. Family estrangement is not the cause of family breakdown. It is the consequence. It is the outcome of family members being on fundamentally different pages, no books, on what it means to live every day as a family. So broadly speaking, how would you describe these different misaligned scripts that estranged family members are reading from?
17: Yeah. So when we think about cultural discourses in the family, things that people pull, they're not directly doing it, but it kind of is like the water that they live in. Mm-hmm. Most of us grew up in a family culture that says we should be in relationships with the people that we were raised with and who raised us. And when people transition into adulthood, there's an opportunity to kind of shift how they think about family relationships. And that is a really pivotal moment. Now, people might estrange at that time. Some data suggests that the first initiation of estrangement might be around 23 or so.
1: Huh.
17: So what happens is, like, I can see this with my 7-year-old now, right? He's like, oh, this is our family culture. This is the things we do. I'm going to mm-hmm. agree with it. I don't really have a choice. I'm a child.
1: Right,
17: I have no
1: right.
17: power here.
1: Mm-hmm.
17: I have to live in this. When people become adults, then they start to be able to make their own decisions about the family cultures that they abide by.
1: Mm-hmm.
17: And when we become adults, we start partnering with new people.
1: Uh-huh.
17: We start maybe having children of our own. We start in talking to like people at the workplace and yeah. learning more about them and learning about how they interact. And so as a process of doing that, we might learn new communication skills.
1: We become open to other modes of being and other kind of familial arrangements, right? Like, yeah.
17: Exactly.
1: When I told someone I was working on this episode, a friend of mine told me that when he was dating his wife and he met her family, and her family was really stable and affirming. And he came from a home in which he was like, you know, on really bad terms with his dad who put his hands on him. And he was like, it took him so long to be comfortable in a family, like to see his wife's family be very supportive of each other and resolve conflict in a way that like didn't involve threats. He said it was this thing that sort of like he was surprised at how much he wanted it, and like his body sort of rejected it at the same time. I was like, oh, like what am I supposed to do with this family culture, as you said, that is so unfamiliar to me.
17: Used to it. I think a lot of people describe that. This might be why, when you ask parents why they think their child is strange, they often note an in-law, but that is not what the people I talk to say, and that your example would suggest. I'm not saying he's strange, but like, it's actually that they see a different way of relating, and that changes them. Yeah. They're like, oh, I can be different, and I want to be different. Mm-hmm. That's the key. They want
1: to
17: be different.
1: There's
17: and they
1: therefore
17: do this. They don't necessarily want to operate in relationship as they always have. And so when they go back to their family and they ask for accountability, they ask for change, they ask for mutual respect, and they ask for intentional connection and safety, and they don't get it, that is very hard, because now they've learned, I actually deserve this kind of relationship, or I want this kind of relationship. This is a different kinship culture. I call it democratized kinship. And I desire this so much that maybe staying in the relationship with the family of origin that won't follow me along, I can't maintain it anymore.
1: It's actually like painful, right? It's like, it's like I can see what it could be, and I can't get there. And so I need to remove myself from it. Yeah,
17: exactly. And I think like some people that I talk to would consider going back to be in relationships with their family over time, if they're able to show that they can kind of move a little bit. Mm. But I had people talk to me about how, like, you know, my mom said, I don't have to respect you. I gave birth to you.
1: Right.
17: And she's like, what am I going to do with that? That's not the kind of relationship I want.
1: So, okay, I really want to pick your brain about this particular finding that made me go, huh? Out loud. So you found that Black mothers are the least likely to be estranged from their children, while Black fathers are the most likely to be. And I was like, okay, maybe my group chats are more representative than I realized. So we're like, what is going on there?
17: Yeah. So this goes back to the quantitative survey that I did that started this whole project. And what this survey showed is that, on average, about 6% of adult children had an experience of estrangement with their moms, and about 26% had estrangement with their dads. But the most striking finding for me was this finding about Black mothers being the most secure relationships out of every other racial ethnic group and gender group. So Black mothers had the lowest percentage of estrangement relative to any other group in the study. And by contrast, Black fathers had the highest, almost twice more likely to be estranged than people with their white fathers. And I think these are related to each other. It's almost entirely explained by co-residence.
1: Right. The correlation between not living with your child and estrangement, later estrangement.
17: Yeah, there's a big association. Like, if you don't live with your father in childhood, the rate of estrangement is much higher. So in particular for this cohort, we see the incarceration boom really hit this group of men. And that is a huge barrier to a relationship with a child, because of course it's incredibly hard to maintain relationships when incarcerated. So you have a lot of structural reasons that I think estrangement among Black men is so high and so low among Black women.
1: Hmm. You say in the book that like mothers often hold the keys to the rest of the family, right? If you stop rocking with your mom, then if you have younger siblings, you probably can't talk to your siblings. You have my aunties and uncles you can't talk to, right? Like, she is like sort of the gateway into all those people in a lot of ways.
17: Yeah, and a lot of it is the historical legacies that we see as to why mothers are so central to the family in general. Mm-hmm. Ultimately, it means that the mother holds almost like an ideological value in the family. Mm-hmm. They do a lot of work. I mean, I think there's no doubt about it. The amount of labor that moms do, the emotional labor, often the financial labor, all, you know, household labor, it's immense. Mothers are amazing. Mm-hmm. And because they're so integral in our lives, when those relationships go sour, it can be incredibly painful. And for the people in the book, they really struggle to make that transition. And as a result, many of the people I talked to were cut off from their entire family. Mm. Once mom was cut off, no one else wanted to talk to them.
1: Oh, yeah. And so you can imagine, like, a lot of people would not want to take that step, as it were. Like,
17: No, of course not. And in fact, I think this is a really important time to mention that all the people in the book valued family so much. Everyone I talked to was very invested in family, with their spouse, with their children, with their communities, with chosen family. You know, again, I think the public discourse makes us think that people who estrange don't care about the family, or they're like selfish or individualistic. And that really wasn't what I found. I found actually they cared so much about the family that they really wanted good families. And they were trying their best to figure out a way to do that.
1: Coming up.
17: The people that I talked to were like, if they would just kind of apologize and grow as a person, then I could be in relationship with them.
1: Stay with us. 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
1: You're listening to Code Switch from NPR. I'm Gene Demby. We've been talking about the supposed epidemic of family estrangement, of adult children cutting ties with their parents and their families of origin. And I've been picking the brain of Rin Rizik, who's a researcher at The Ohio State University and who has a new book about this very thing. And her book focuses on why those adult children say they are estranged. I just want to point to an email we got from a listener named Lauren B, who asked us not to use her full name because she has a public-facing job and she wanted to freely discuss the sensitive family dynamics in her story. So her email was about how her parents say they have no idea why she fell back after years of her calling them out on their racism. She wrote, "I stopped calling and taking their calls. I wrote a few emails asking them to see my perspective, which they dismissed as, quote, ranting. I've had a lot of therapy about it. I've talked to basically anyone who will listen to me about it. I also know that my mother tells friends and family that she has, quote, no idea, end quote, why I slipped away, inviting them to speculate on my frame of mind. My questions for her are sitting in her inbox unanswered." So Lauren's email reminded me of the missing reason. So if you've delved into the no contact spaces of the internet, you've probably come across this. It's like it looms very large in the no contact lore. So the missing reasons is this lengthy essay that looks at the landscape of estranged parents' message boards and forums online. So these are places where people can get together and commiserate about being cut off by their children. And this essay, it's called The Missing Reasons because these estranged parents on these forums will often lament that their adult children never told them the reason they cut contact. They don't know why their kids don't rock with them anymore, even while those estranged parents will often vaguely allude to getting a long letter or an email or a series of phone calls from their child before their child went no contact. So I asked Rin about what she's found about how estranged parents think through getting cut off.
17: I think it goes back to this notion of like a cultural value around what family is. So mm-hmm. you can imagine if you're a parent and you have a notion of compulsory kinship that says these relationships are sustained no matter what, it doesn't matter, right? Unconditional love, unconditional relationship.
0: Well, at least unconditional proximity, right?
17: Exactly. Unconditional access. Mm-hmm. Joshua Coleman uses this word. He works a lot with parents. And he uses the word like helping them understand that they're not entitled to another person's time, even their own child. So I think a lot of times that just is expected. I can totally understand that. Again, I have a little kid, but like I can understand. I'm like, you know, absolutely. I put a lot of effort in here. Like I did a lot of work. Mm-hmm. And I also might, you know, as a parent, I know my brain like sometimes is not working properly, or like I do things that I'm not proud of. And it's actually really hard to reconcile that within myself. And so I think especially for parents that don't have, you know, I don't know, access to therapy or resources or the knowledge, or even dealt with their own childhood issues, yeah. right? Mm. That they're still swimming in that. And they think, because that's true for them, that no matter what happens, they did it. They stayed in relationships with their parents, even though their parents did stuff to them that they were like happy with, right? Mm-hmm. And so they come at it with this framework that says it shouldn't matter. It shouldn't right. matter what I do, because it didn't matter what you did when you were a kid, right? So that's their framework. And I think like if we can put it in those terms and make it less personal, that's what I hear over and over and over again and see in the sort of parent side of things. Mm-hmm. The adult child is coming at it from an entirely different perspective. And that's the clash that we aren't able to kind of come to terms with. That's the missing reasons. Because when the parent, and this happens, when the parent can see, oh, it's not about these specific things. It's actually not about what happened in childhood. It's actually not about this specific event that it's not about the in-law. It's not about whatever it is. It's not specific. It's actually cultural. It's that the child desires a type of relationship, and I want to be able to give that to them. Then we can reconcile. And that's, again, I know it might be hard for parents to read my book because it is from the perspective of the child, but I think right. like, okay, if you could read it from someone else's story with a little distance, could you maybe see their perspective? Could you maybe understand where they're coming from? And my hope is that maybe that is possible, and that people can kind of come to that understanding through this more cultural framework.
0: You point out that a lot of the ways that people identify, right, their races, their sexual identities, their religions, that those things play a big role in how they explain this experience yeah. and the pressures around it. So you said, you know, like people said to you things about their families like, oh, you know, the people in my community, whatever community that is, we respect our elders too much, and we don't cut off our parents. We don't do that, right? What did the people you interviewed tell you?
17: Yeah, I actually interviewed a really diverse sample across all these dimensions. And I can't tell you how many times I heard in X culture, in X communities, meaning in my community, this is the way it is. But everyone would kind of say very similar things.
0: That was the thing I noticed when I was reading your book. I was like, oh, so people are feeling the same sort of longing for a different kind of relationship with their families, but they're saying that it's specific to them, specific to Black folks or Taiwanese people, or, you know, like, in, yeah.
17: Yes. And I think, like, you know, as a white researcher, when people would talk to me about, you know, their own racial ethnic background, there was a real tension between not wanting to pathologize like their communities and also pointing out some problems. And I was like, I see this everywhere. I don't think yeah. it's specific to one group of people, mm-hmm. but I do think there are unique dimensions that unique challenges that different groups have.
0: One of those things that I'm thinking about that is very broadly felt but can feel very specific is, I think there's like unstated, sometimes explicitly stated expectation that like when our parents get older, we will care for them, right? Yeah. And I'm curious about how the weight of that role factors into the decision to cut off or distance themselves from parents, from the people that you spoke to, and how that might vary across different cultures.
17: This is one of the hardest things, I think, for the people I talk to.
0: Mm. Who watches my mom or my dad yeah. when they can't take care of themselves anymore?
17: everyone I talked to really still loved their family. Mm. And it was very painful to think about them. I actually would ask, like, what would allow you to reconcile? And then they would often bring up, oh, if my mom, you know, maybe was on her deathbed or something like that, what would I do? That's just different than caregiving, of course. Mm-hmm. I think at the stage that I talked to a lot of people, they were not sure what would happen if their parent called and needed caregiving help. In my other job, as co-director of the Center for Aging Families, we do a lot of research on caregiving, and you know, spouses are the number one caregiver, followed by adult children.
0: Right.
17: And so it is a really important question. I think maybe I would ask, when we have children, setting up the expectation that this is like a sort of tit for tat, that I cared for you when you were a kid, and now you...
0: Now it's my turn, yeah. Now it's your turn, exactly.
17: Yeah, a child can't really make that agreement.
0: Yeah.
17: And I think that that's a really challenging thing, and something that is being challenged for many parents today. Mm-hmm. I personally don't expect my 7-year-old to have be able to agree that when I'm older, that he's going to caregive for me. Of course, mm-hmm. I'm like, want a relationship, but I think that that's something that particularly right now, the aging generation expects to happen. I think actually overall, when we think about aging parents, my colleague Rachel Margolis has work on kinlessness, so people who don't have children, who will care for them. I think this expectation that our children care for us, which many communities across the world have this expectation, we might need to question a little bit. And I don't know that we should necessarily be relying on adult children to do that.
0: Hmm. So I'm curious, you mentioned that there's all the stigma around familial estrangement. Like, who stands to gain from that stigma? Because it doesn't seem like, oh, this is like, obviously, these are ideologically conservative people, these are ideologically, you know, progressive people, whatever. Like,
17: no.
0: Stigma around family estrangement seems to be broadly shared, pretty widely spread.
17: Yeah. I think that's a really great point. I don't think this falls on necessarily political lines, although I do think religious lines potentially.
0: Right.
17: Because a lot of our religious edicts do revolve around, and the people I talk to talk a lot about that, you know, honor thy father, thy mother, is a central pillar. I also think having hierarchy built into a religious order is often supplanted onto the family. So when we think about who, especially if we're in a hierarchical kind of environment, who might benefit from parents maintaining authority over adult children? I don't really have the full answer for that. I think it's an open question. I think it's one to ask ourselves. Does a society benefit from it? I think many political commentators would say absolutely it does, right? A society benefits from compulsory kinship because it keeps the family together. Many view the family as I mentioned earlier, the bedrock of our social order. So we need to maintain it in order to maintain a traditional framework. But if you look at social rights movements, like you could put this in the same vein and say like, well, what happens when we start to allow people to choose their family formations in adulthood? Who loses? And again, of course, parents who've raised their children likely are harmed in that process. I also think about control and power. So who is in power? Who is asking the questions around estrangement? And who is stigmatizing them will give you the answer to who benefits from estrangement not happening or being stigmatized.
0: I mean, you mentioned this idea that parents have power over their children. And in recent years, there's been so much more discussion about the rights of children and this idea that, you know, parenthood can sometimes look like these other janky, not so great power dynamics, right? And I'm just really curious about how you see those conversations, you know, the ones about the rights of children relating to these tensions around what you call democratic kinship, this idea that equality should be a central pillar in how you organize your family.
17: Okay, this is such a tricky question. I think in part because I talk to adults and I feel much more sort of centered in my ability to speak as adults as opposed to children, because I don't work with children.
0: Sure.
17: I think I've seen this term of childism, which is the idea that children are kind of less than adults or that they shouldn't have the same rights and autonomy than adults. So, you know, what I want to say is that, again, when people talk about estrangement from their families of origin, they'll talk about their childhoods. Mm-hmm. They'll talk about all the things that happened to them. But it's really what's happening in adulthood that actually is making the fissure occur.
0: Hmm. That's interesting.
17: And the people that I talked to were like, if they would just kind of apologize and grow as a person, then I could be in relationship with them. I understand raising children is hard. And there's all these things. They would go into their parents' background. You know, this is what I saw their father do this to them and blah, blah, blah. Mm-hmm. But it really was what was happening in adulthood, that the parent couldn't quite transition to seeing them as a full-fledged adult.
0: Mm-hmm.
17: And I think the language even, like, you know, they're still a child. I'm still saying adult child. What a weird phrase, right?
0: Mm-hmm. Right. Mm-hmm.
17: It is a super weird phrase. Mm-hmm. And I don't have another language. Someone has one, they can let me know. but even that phrasing, I think, kind of keeps some kind of hierarchy between parents and children. And the people I talk to do not want that.
0: Right. They just don't want the...
17: Yeah. They want to be equals.
0: Rin Rizik is a sociologist at The Ohio State University Center for Aging Families. Her new book is called Families We Lose, A New Explanation for Family Estrangement. That's our show. But before we dip, we just wanted to thank the many, many, many people who emailed us or DM'd us or left us voice memos for this episode. I mean, y'all shared some really powerful and difficult things with us, and we do not take that lightly. So again, thank you. And awkward pivot time coming up on Life Kit, how parents of young children can work through overwhelm.
2: Because my brain needs space to process, to recalibrate, to resource, to regulate.
0: This episode was produced by Jess Kung. It was edited by Courtney Stein, and our engineer was Kwesi Lee. As for me, I'm Gene Demby. Beezy, y'all. And as for you, well, you are listening to NPR.
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0: Like, he just wanted cuddles, but he wanted them at 1 in the morning and 2 in the morning and 3 in the morning. Like, it's a lot. Being a parent is just a lot, always, all the time. It just attacks all of your senses and all of your resources.
1: Yeah. I mean, I hear this from every parent I know. You're not alone.
0: Very true. You know, the Surgeon General actually declared parental stress an epidemic in 2024.
1: Makes sense.
0: Parents are spending more time working and more time taking care of their kids than they used to in decades past, which means there's very little time left for ourselves to, you know, to recover when you have those long nights with very, very little sleep. I want to introduce you to Cassidy Freitas. She's a psychologist I talked to.
2: In moments when I feel triggered and dysregulated by my child's meltdown, by the millionth snack request, what I'm desperate for actually is just give me some space, just give me a moment.
3: You're listening to Life Kit. I'm Mariel Segarra, and I'm talking with Life Kit reporter Andy Tagle. She interviewed Cassidy about her new book, Mom Needs a Moment: How to Stop Your Reaction Before It Starts and Become a Calmer, Happier, More Connected Parent, which sounds very much needed. I have to ask you, though, is this advice just for moms? Like, I know a lot of dads who are overwhelmed, too.
0: Yeah, good question. Definitely not. To be clear, Cassie and I talked a lot about our own experiences as moms, you know, dealing with things like anger, or I'll be honest, you know, straight up maternal rage, and overwhelm and anxiety in those day-to-day parenting moments. But she says every parent, every caregiver, even parents-to-be can benefit from taking a moment, or finding magic in the margins, as she likes to say.
2: If I am a rested mom that's resourced and regulated and has more capacity, and knowing that that's just as important for my kids, I'm going to protect that.
3: Well, on this episode of Life Kit, Andy talks to Cassidy about how to deal with those moments of overwhelm as a parent, how to give yourself permission to rest, recover, and feel what you feel, and also how to model the same for your kids.
0: So you're feeling worked up, got a short fuse at work, feeling triggered at home by those dirty dishes in the sink, or by your kid just doing that one thing she does. Cassidy has a great exercise for you. Pretend you have a magical calendar. It doesn't just track appointments or events. It accounts for everything that occupies your time.
2: Not just the appointments and activities, but the mental tallying of what does my child need for camp today? Like, who is picking up who? And if I was to ask you, where in any of that is there actually just a margin of empty space where your brain gets to do what it's desperate for, which is integrate all of the experiences and things that have come at you? And a lot of parents will say, not a lot of margin there, especially in our modern day lives where we are trying to fill up everything and optimize everything.
0: When I was doing this exercise in my head, I realized that, like, when there is a margin, like when there is a little bit of space, my brain will give me like 3 minutes max before I'm like, what are you doing? Why are you just sitting there? You don't just sit there. We have things to do.
2: I think that this is something that so many moms, parents can relate to. And I don't think that that voice just started in adulthood. I think that these voices that pop up at some point, there was a reason that that part of you felt like it needed to optimize or define productivity in this way. And this voice is strong. It takes the wheel and it makes decisions and it pushes us to be reactive in certain ways. And it's robbing us of our presence, of our rest, of our capacity. And so maybe we can get to know this part of us a little bit more. Then when that voice pops up saying, hey, this isn't productive, you might be able to respond to that part of yourself with a, it makes so much sense that that would pop up right now. And actually, this is productive because my brain needs space to process, needs space to recalibrate, to resource, to regulate. My nervous system needs not everything to be so urgent all the time. And when my kid is melting down, because that's what kids do, I might be able to show up in a more aligned way. And I also had the space to figure out, how do I want to respond here? Because you know what's so funny with that magical calendar? There is one space.

0: where our phones don't oftentimes enter and we don't have a lot of input coming in from the world around us. And it's the shower, right? And I don't think a shower is enough. Like, come on. How many times have you been in the shower and all of a sudden you have an idea? Like the most creative ideas pop up when we're in the shower.
1: Shower thoughts.
0: Exactly.
1: Yeah.
0: And there is a reason. Mm-hmm. It's a protected margin of space. My brain gets a chance to just be and wander. But if you go and you're standing in line to get your coffee and you're, what's the first thing we're doing? We're pulling out our phones. We're checking our emails. we're scrolling. And it is so, it feels awkward actually to just be.
2: So takeaway one, build in margins before stressful moments by letting your brain rest on purpose. There are probably a lot of good reasons why you feel like you have to go, go, go all the time. But Cassidy says, parents are so overworked, overscheduled these days, you need to preserve small margins of time to rest in order to be able to integrate new information and break negative cycles.
0: And by margins, I mean, gosh, margins in your calendar, yes, for rest, but also like building the muscle between your trigger and your response, just a margin of space there to pause, to recalibrate, to access how we want to respond, right? That's an important thing as well. Margins for mistakes, margins for ourselves, margins for our partner relationships. There's a lot of different ways in which we want to be protecting margins.
1: Can we talk a little bit about what it looks like to have space in the moment? The times when I most need space are the times when it is least available to me, you know? Solo parenting, maybe, you know, it's probably the morning, we're probably on a time crunch, I'm probably exhausted. If I just had a little more time, a little more caffeine, just, you know what I mean?
0: I know.
1: It's just not there. Help. What? Help me, please.
0: Oh my gosh. In those moments, I love to take a beat. And my kids know that when I take a beat and I take a breath, I'm putting my hand actually like right on my chest because that's always where that like urgency, that tightness, that like dysregulation rage kind of lives in me, is like right here on my chest. And I have my hand on my chest. My kids know now, that's a cue to them that, oh, okay, mom caught herself. I will take a breath and I will do an extended exhale. And I do a little shushing on the exhale because there's a science around what humming or shushing on an exhale does. I'll model it for a second. Mm-hmm. So a little my shoulders immediately drop and I feel that almost like this feeling of like warm, lovely oil just like rolling down my body, and it just like feels like this like warmth that like brings my shoulders down. And here's the thing, I might still feel like oof, there's still some tension there after the moment. I have to take the space, I need the margin of space without more input coming in to reflect on this. Okay, this morning I was a raging mom. There's data in that. Mm. Anger at its core is there to be like, hey, something in this feels like it's a violation of our boundaries, our rights. Also, anger can show up as a protector emotion when underneath we might feel overwhelmed, unheard. And so oftentimes in these emotions that are providing us data, we can reflect on what am I needing here? And how do we reclaim presence and experiences of joy and awe and wonder and something really magical that happens in our bodies, in our relationships, and in our day-to-day lives where we can actually be in the moment?
1: I feel really lucky to be a parent in an era of parenting in which I feel like it's okay to be both a parent and a person, you know, and it's okay to want to have a life outside of my kid. I feel really, really grateful for that. And also that mom guilt is just so loud. Oh. It's so loud.
0: It really is.
1: I saw this really great video that I just have to share with you. And it was about mom math, like mental mom math that we make up for ourselves. So it was this content creator who I love, who was talking to a friend saying, I'm sorry, I can't meet you for happy hour. I've already used my allotted me time this week because I worked late one night, so I didn't put my daughter to bed. You know, just all these arbitrary rules that we set for ourselves, these metrics that don't actually exist. Can you relate?
0: Absolutely, can I relate, as I'm sure anyone who's listening. Guilt is an emotion that we are wired for. it is not bad. There are no bad parts of us that could feel bad in our body, right? Like the physical sensations it can bring, the way in which it delivers the message. But again, emotions are data messengers. Guilt's job is to come in and say, oh, we did something here that's not in alignment with our values, right? And to this example that you provided, oh, we value being present and connected to our children. And so we have come up with some sort of rule book for some arbitrary number of like what we are allotted or allowed. And what I would say is, one, thanks, guilt, for reminding me that I value those things. And I'm going to get back in the driver's seat, though, and I'm going to make a decision rooted in my values instead of having guilt drive my decision. And is it possible that this decision to go out with my girlfriend for a happy hour is actually aligned with my values and something that I, one, would want to model to my kids that they can do one day when they're parents? Two, am I going to be a better mom or present connected if I provide these opportunities for myself and protect them, right, as well? And a great way of thinking about it is if a friend of yours that you really love came to you and shared whatever the thing they're feeling guilty about is, right? How would you respond to them? And why is that so hard to do for myself? You know?
1: I was going to say, I love doing that to my friends. I love using that example for my friends. It's so much harder to do to myself. Yeah.
0: Mm. It really is. And you know, we're talking here about, you know, going out to dinner, a happy hour. And let's be so real that like when I talk about margins, I'm literally talking about margins. Like I love a good like staycation, like hotel stay to yourself if you can make that happen, or, you know, a girls' night or whatever the case might be. But also margins can look like in my calendar, I will protect 15 or 30 minutes where I'm not allowing anything else to show up there. So I'm not going to schedule a client. I'm not going to schedule a meeting or a call. Maybe it's the 30 minutes before my kids come home or before I need to go pick them up. Maybe it's I'm driving home and I pull over. And for 15 minutes, I just let myself sit in the car or like roll down the window. Or for my lunch break, instead of going on emails or scrolling, I'm going to go outside. And like, what do the kids say these days? Touch grass. Mm-hmm. Like actually like go... like, look at the trees, listen to what you're hearing around you. Give your brain a break.
2: Takeaway two, emotions are data. In high stress moments, especially with kids, try to remember, it's okay to take a pause, even if it's just a single breath, before acting on that feeling. Future you will probably thank you. Let's talk about after the fact when you tried your best and you lost it, you know.
0: Yep.
2: I was patient the first 19 times, that 20th time.
0: Hey, that was me this morning trying to get my son to wake up and get dressed. You know, I think it was like the sixth time that I went in and I was like, dude, you're still right. And I snapped. And this will happen because we are not perfect human beings. And I really, truly believe that our children do not need us to be perfect.
1: I had that question for you, you know, like, are we allowed to be angry at our kids?
0: Yes, of course, because you're human and anger is a real human emotion. Our kids, we need to show them what it is to be imperfect, that they're going to have big feelings too. They're going to lose it too, and how to come back and repair. And what's so cool is that the more that I've done that and I figure out where some of this comes from, I share stories with my kids, especially like as they've gotten older. I have some of the things that like are my stuff that I'm working through and giving them stories about it. Kids love that. They want to see you as a human being. They want to know you. And so the more that we can share those moments when we lose it or we come back, they have that context too, you know, like, oh, this is something that mom's talked to me about before and she's human. And so am I, it turns out, you know, and we get to model that for them too.
2: Takeaway three, you and your kid aren't always going to get it right. That's okay. Repair is the most important tool in your toolbox. As Cassidy says, context is a bridge to compassion. So don't be afraid to let your kids know what's really going on under the hood. What was scaring you? What was stressing you out earlier that led to that unnecessary reaction over spilled broccoli or the toys left on the floor? Cassidy, thank you.
0: Thank you for having me and protecting this space for us to have this conversation. This has been so great.
3: 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This episode of Life Kit was produced by Sylvie Douglas. Megan Kane is our senior supervising editor, and Lauren Gonzalez is our executive producer. I'm Mariel Segarra. 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